There's a couple of cats just come to town. You should see them kick that bass around. They make that music go up and down, dusting off the bass.

destined. Oh, man. All right.

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I think of the poets, I think of all the folks I've known. I think of the lovers,

0: This is The Pulse. I'm Mike and Scott. We're talking about the many changes that come with motherhood. When Chelsea Conaboy first became a mom, it was not at all what she had expected. Things were not going according to plan. She had heard so many messages about what motherhood was supposed to be like.
1: We develop this sense that our pregnancy has to go a certain way, our birth has to look a certain way, with that like golden hour after the baby arrives has to feel a certain way. And then those newborn months, we have to do certain things. Like, for example, with the golden hour, we sort of have this like idea that a baby will arrive, you'll hold them and you'll be flooded with oxytocin, and your baby will be flooded with oxytocin, and they'll latch on and your bond will be sealed, right? And we're made to feel like if that doesn't happen, or any other thing within the lineup of like the perfect transition to motherhood, if it doesn't happen, then, oh, we've screwed up.
0: So there she was, sitting in her living room next to her newborn son, feeling inadequate and wondering why her maternal instinct wasn't kicking in.
1: This sense of certainty and groundedness and kind of like that deep well of all-knowing mothering wisdom. Like, where was that for me? Throughout our culture, we have these mama bird, mama bear mythology of how we nurture and protect our children. And I was feeling, you know, really worried, overwhelmed with worry, and not only worried about my son's well-being, but really like worried that something had changed in me and that it was somehow interfering with what I was supposed to be feeling. This sense of certainty and groundedness and kind of like that deep well of all-knowing mothering wisdom. Like, where was that for me?
0: This experience led Chelsea to investigate some of our long-held beliefs about motherhood and how they influence our ways of thinking and behaving. She's a health and science writer and the author of Mother Brain: How Neuroscience is Rewriting the Story of Parenthood. There have long been terms that seem to hint at changes in the brain that come with motherhood, like mommy brain, but the field of studying any actual changes is still pretty new.
1: The research into the parental brain, particularly in other animals, goes back about 50 years. And so we have this pretty strong animal literature. And then the brain imaging in humans really comes from the past 20 years or so. And it still is like a relatively young field, but it's really strong enough at this point where we know some things about what it means to go through this developmental stage of life that is new parenthood.
0: Are there structural changes that can be observed in the brains of people who've given birth in the time after birth or during the most active times of caring for an infant? Is there anything we can see in the brain that's different?
1: Yes, absolutely. So just beginning with structural changes, since you asked, there are some really key studies that have come out in the last few years that look at the brain imaging of mothers before they're ever pregnant, and then directly after the childbirth, and then again 2 years out and 6 years out. So we're starting to get that longitudinal picture. And what they found is that there is significant volume loss across that period from before pregnancy to the postpartum period, and that much of that loss remains even at the six-year mark. And it's really important to note here what volume loss means.
0: Yeah, please do.
1: Yeah. So the loss in this case is...
0: Chelsea says the volume loss happened in areas that are responsible for how we read and respond to people's social cues. Volume loss is usually associated with degenerative diseases like Alzheimer's and Parkinson's, but not in this case. This is more like what happens during adolescence when the brain is also going through some changes.
1: And it's really recognized that that's like a fine tuning of the brain. It's a strengthening of synapses that are relevant for the next stage of life and a pruning of those that are less so. And they think that that's what's happening in the postpartum period too, that we're strengthening the connections in our brain that we really need, and particularly probably in the social cognition, you know, regions, and we're pruning away the ones that are less important.
0: So it doesn't mean like your brain is shrinking or you're losing function. It's more like you're changing what you're doing.
1: Absolutely. You're changing what you're doing. You're adapting to a new role.
0: And was that the biggest noticeable change that has been found so far?
1: It's a really significant one. There's also a lot of work that's been done to look at functional changes. So how brain regions change and their activity and their connectivity, specifically as parents interact with their children or hear responses to cues like cries or babies' faces. So that's kind of a different set of studies. And the pattern they found there is that in the early postpartum period, the brain regions that become really highly activated by babies' cues are related to our motivation and our sense of vigilance and salience or meaning making. And the idea is that this activity really kind of propels us into this state of hyper responsiveness to our babies. It really compels us to give our children our attention and to do so sort of over and over again, even when we might not have any practical skills to really care for them. And, you know, that function is sort of twofold, I think. One is to keep our babies alive. They need our attention in order to survive. But also it really sort of pushes us into this period of really intense learning. And it's thought that over time, that intense attention on our children, that practice of reading and responding to their cues really helps that process of fine-tuning our social cognition. And at the same time, we get better, it's thought, at regulating our own emotions in response to things like our baby's distress.
0: And what is thought to bring about those changes? Is the thinking that it's hormones that change it, or is it the act of taking care of an infant? In other words, I'm wondering, do we see similar changes in people who did not give birth, in the other partner who is taking care of the infant, so on and so forth?
1: Yeah, it's both things. It's thought that it's hormones and experience. Mm-hmm. You know, we talk a lot about hormones during pregnancy and how, you know, we have these major shifts in estrogen and progesterone and oxytocin and other things too, things like cortisol. And that those all serve to kind of keep the pregnancy going, to advance the gestation. But it's also thought that those things are acting on the brain too, and kind of priming our brains to be ready to receive our babies. And babies are really incredibly powerful stimuli for the adult brain. And it's thought that it's really time and exposure to them that that's what ultimately shapes the parental brain. And it's really important to say here that other parents also go through hormonal shifts, and it's thought that those shifts shape the brain. Fathers, for example, likely experience drops in testosterone as fatherhood approaches. They experience changes in their prolactin system, which is something we often think of as a milk-making hormone, but it's also involved in bonding. And they experience spikes in oxytocin as they interact with their babies. And those things are also thought to prime them for this stimuli. And it's expected that we don't have a lot of research in other parents, adoptive parents and others, but it's thought that similar, both hormonal and experience-driven changes happen in them as well.
0: I want to get back to the issue of anxiety. You mentioned that you felt worried a lot when you were a new mom, and that is certainly something I think a lot of parents can relate to. But yeah, in some cases, the anxiety becomes overwhelming. And that's something you describe in the book. You talk to several parents who felt that way.
1: Yeah, I think that that hyper responsiveness, that hyper vigilance is almost like deliberately colored by worry in the postpartum period. So it is hard to like sort those who are having an adaptive experience to those who are struggling. But I do think that for me, you know, I had this really overwhelming worry, anxiety in that postpartum period, and I had no framing for what was happening to me. And I really feel like it was made worse by not understanding kind of the neurobiological changes I was going through. And I felt like the simple fact that I was so worried was a sign that like I had failed my son somehow already. And it really compounded my experience. And once I found the science, I really felt like, oh, it reframed that whole experience for me and made me feel like, this is something I have to face and I have to deal with in a thoughtful way, but also maybe it's productive, you know, maybe it's helping to shape me into the parent my son needs. And I think more parents deserve that information, both to recognize what the transition they might be going through and to see when it's gone too far, you know, when it's more than they can manage and that they should seek help for it.
0: One of the reasons Chelsea was so worried and anxious as a new mom was because she didn't feel a maternal instinct kick in. And she wondered where this concept originated.
1: The idea really comes from our moral ideas of motherhood, our religious ideas of motherhood. Someone who is self-sacrificing and whose mothering becomes kind of all-encompassing. And then some of that is really echoed in Darwin's theory of evolution. I mean, he writes about the mother bird sitting like so satisfied upon her eggs day after day. But what his work did really was to, you know, tear down this wall between humans and other animals. And naturalists in the late 19th century and early 20th century had begun writing about animal instincts and also had very much like written our ideas of gender into their writings about the natural world. And so when instinct theorists started writing about humans in the early part of the 20th century, they included in a long list of human instincts parental instinct, which they said was strongest in mothers.
0: So the idea that women instinctively know how to be mothers became more accepted. Later, Austrian zoologist Konrad Lorenz documented instinctual behaviors in birds and how newly hatched birds attach to the first creature they see, usually the mother bird.
1: So Konrad Lorenz, he's most famous for his articulation of imprinting in birds and this idea that birds will relate with the first species that they see or even the first moving object that they see. And he really developed that idea into this kind of lock and key theory of energy building up in key parts of our brain. And then once they interact with a specific key, it unlocks a particular kind of behavior. And in his theory, essentially, like mothers and babies were these sets of locks and keys. And his expertise really was in birds, but he used it to talk about human bonding as well.
0: And that concept that the brains of mothers and babies function basically in tandem, just clicking into place and activating instinctual behaviors, it spread. And it places a lot of responsibility and pressure on mothers.
1: Mothers need to behave in a specific way, not only behave, but feel love in a specific way towards their children and act on that love in order for their child to develop appropriately. And it's this kind of rigid idea of a maternal instinct conveyed through new language, I think.
0: Chelsea says that in truth, things are much less rigid. For example, when it comes to mothers bonding with children.
1: One of my favorite researchers in the book said that parenting is so essential to survival of our species and to our evolution that there will be redundancies. So, like, you don't start the bonding in that moment. There will be lots of other opportunities for that to begin. And so, of course, there's many ways that it can go and for it to be healthy and for you and your child to, like, move into this new time of your life together. And for me, this science has allowed me to like give myself a lot more grace and patience and belief in the process, because it is a process. It's a process of growth. It's not it's not a fixed pattern of behavior.
0: But it is, in a way, liberating to think about parenthood as something your brain learns, as opposed to something that you are born with and you immediately should know how to do so much of it.
1: Absolutely. And I think it's really liberating. It's certainly been liberating for me as a parent to know that I don't need to know how to do it all, that I'm like growing and changing with my child. And I also think it's liberating if we consider just how dramatically we've underestimated whose biology can make them into really good caregivers. It's really like anyone, not only gestational mothers, but anyone who's really fully engaged in this process and kind of prepared to grow with their babies.

The element of ministerium originally had no protons, no electrons, and only one neutron. But it grew. And now has 5 deputy neutrons, 17 vice neutrons, 120 deputy vice neutrons, and 500 clerical neutrons too. It grew by attracting morons. Particles which tend to group, often in pairs called scrotons, which are sometimes found floating in soup. That's what I thought they were. But to speak of particles pairing is tautological, so to speak, as the literal meaning of particle is part of a testicle. It's Greek. Greek is the language of science, as you may well realise, as in paramedics who give general first aid and parabolics who specialise. The ministerium has a half-life of 2 years, but does not decay. It's been found that it holds regular reviews, during which the vice neutrons move round. Their motion follows the theory of relativity, which, as you will also realise, states that the neutrons related to the ones at the top are the ones most likely to rise. The moron too is active and can find a higher place on rolling up its trouser leg, at which point it becomes a meson. At these times there are constant collisions. Moron against moron will knock, creating what is known as kin useless energy. And one ion. The eye on the clock. The ministerium expands to fill space and time, and having filled each dimension, is said to have reached its critical mess. The time taken being inefficient of expansion. One property of a ministerium, observed since man first found it, is its relationship with the element conclusium. It moves in an orbit around it, and the rate at which it approaches is halved during each of its half-lives, so that every 2 years it gets halfway there, but never actually arrives. This inert nature of a ministerium has already briefly been happed on. It belongs with the other inert gases. Tedium, Xerox, Strollon, Riton and Krapton. Its infinite capacity for reflection and retraction, for rendering all things unable, was discovered by Mendeleev, the man who once said, "I've got a periodic table." It is a catalyst for the zinc without trace elements, antipathy, bismuth, and more, with compounds like calcium hibernate and ammonia till 4:30. It has created new concepts in maths, pi r squared in the sky. No to the power of 10, or in chemical terms, not bloody alkali. The first law of unclear physics, as the study of this element is known, is that energy can neither be created nor destroyed. Just save till it's time to go home. This sudden flow of energy, first noted in Mendeleev's articles, was at first thought to be the release of travel ions. But is

Sorry. The third and final law states, no matter how much energy you spend, no process involving a ministerium is ever going to

Hensley. Babcock. Bland. Ellsworth Beast Major. Ellsworth Beast Mike. Fiat. German. Hemoglobin. Have a nut. Jones M. Jones M. Kosigan. Loud Hailer. Mattock. Nancy Boy. Nibble. Come on, settle down. Orifice. Plectrum. Coins. Sediment. Soda. Under manager. Wicket. Williams Wicket. Williams Witchley. Witchley Wicket. Witchley Williams. And Witchley Williams. Wicket. So. All right, your essays. Discuss the contention that Cleopatra had the body of a roll-top desk and the mind of a duck. Oxford and Cambridge Board O-Level Paper 1976. Don't fidget, Bland. The answer, yes. Jones M, orifice, sediment, and under manager. See me afterwards. Most of you, of course, didn't write nearly enough. Did, your answer was unreadable. Put it away, plectrum. If I see it once more, this period, plectrum, I shall have to tweet you. Do you have a solicitor? You're live, Plectrum, so I should tweak you anyway. See me afterwards to be tweaked. Yes, isn't life tragic? Don't sulk, boy, for God's sake. Has Matron seen those boils? Bland, German, Nancy Boy, Potter, and the manager, Crivy. And the manager, answer, upside down. Do you do it deliberately?

0: You're a moron. A carbuncle on the backside of humanity.
1: Don't snigger, Babcock. It's not funny. Antony and Cleopatra is not a funny play. If Shakespeare had meant it funny, he would have put a joke in it. There is no joke in Antony and Cleopatra. You know that you read it, wouldn't you, Babcock? Best. What play of Shakespeare's does have a joke in it? Only one. The Comedy of Errors, for God's sake. The Comedy of Errors has the joke of two people looking like each other. Twice. It's not that funny, Jim. And the other Shakespearean joke is nibble. What a lot. Right, for the rest of this period, you will write about in a bus. And the manager, just try and write. Either way, I'm boy, I'm not boy. Usual conditions, no conferring, no eating, no cheating, no looking out from windows, no slang, no slidings. Use ink only via a nib if possible. You may use dividers, but not on each other. 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
2: Woohoo, nice baby, eat up all the spaghetti, so Mama gonna tell you a story from the smart billy goat. Once upon a time was a billy goat, what he was very, very smart with shrewd. So one day he was walking along in the woods, so he came home from a sudden phase to phase with a ferocious lion. So you could imagine what it was, a very ticklish predicament. Especially what he noticed what the lion didn't was in a very cheerful frame from mind. So he said to himself, a fine pickle you in, Billy. Sharpen better the wits and use a little strategy. Nice baby, take another spoon spaghetti. Part two. So he said out loud, well, give a look. This is certainly my lucky day. Ha, ho, ha, ha. Well, who'd have thought it? It seems what I'm very fortunate indeed. So the lion said, what's this? Look, a crazy goat, what I'm going to eat him up. So he's happy with Glyphul yet? You're lucky, dope. I'm lucky. So the goat said, I beg your pardon. The pleasure is all mine. So the lion said, stop better drinking that chip hooch and prepare yourself what I'm going to have a meal. So the goat said, of course I'm lucky. You may be unaware from the fact what I'm Pincus the Great Lion Hunter. Yeah. Of course it's a little dull this week, business. What I killed so far, only 4 lions. So you're going to be the 5th. You're getting pale, huh? So look out, kiddo, here I come. So the lion, that dope, he turned around, but he fled in a pancake. Part 3. So he was puffing with panting with hout from breath, so it came along a jackal. What the lion explained to him, the whole thing. So the jackal said, ha, ha, ha, Bonham was right. Excuse me, please, what I'm laughing. Ha, ha, ha. But he couldn't kill even 2 fleas, that rickety old gut. Come, we're gonna catch him. Part 4. So the gut was jumping merrily along, so he gave a look back, so he saw what it was coming, the lion with the jackal. So he said, aha, Mr. Batinsky, he had to spill me the beans, huh? Wait, I'll fix him. So he turned quick around, what he said, no, Mr. Jackal, what's this? You got with me a contract, what it stipulates, what you should decoy me each day, at least 3 lions, I should kill them. So you're bringing me only 1? What, he's skinny, with mangy, with hardening from the arteries, you yet with gallstones, who knows? Is this a system? So you're fired. So the lion gave a look on the jackal, what he was trembling, with shaking like an aspirin lift. So he said, double-crossing business, huh? So he ate him up. Such a darling baby finished all the spaghetti.
3: There is a tavern in the town.
4: In the town.
3: And there my two

0: tape and a little note. I'll read you the words. Very well, but I'm a leafy, do not let darling me all the time. And me to say goodbye, I'll call adieu, kind friends, adieu.
1: Yes, adieu.
0: Oh, I can't. No longer. I smile on a weeping willow tree. Very well.
1: Very well.
0: Oh, dear. My grave won't.

0: to sing. Fairly well, fine, Mr. Keevey. Do not let the party grieve thee. All the time has come for you and I to say goodbye. Adieu, kind friends, adieu.
1: Yes, adieu.
0: I can no longer stay with you.
1: Stay with you.
0: Oh, I'll hang my heart on a weeping lily. Fairly well.
2: Uh-oh, feedback. It comes from the earphones, actually. Or there's a leak in my head. Let's see, can I modify? Yeah, not bad. Started with Jenny Riley, Portrait of the Artist as a Young Space Cadet. And then Sarah Smile, Hall & Oates, followed by a clever and pleasant song, Seven Ways, written and sung by Ian Campbell Smith, then Les Barker, Administerium in Science of Unclear Physics, Physics and Business, Rowan Atkinson. We seem to be hitting on a lot of British humors here. That's because they're so good at it. Schoolmaster 2, Rowan Atkinson, and then the Smut Billy Gut, Isaiah Sheffer. That was written back in the 30s, probably, by Milt Gross. And then Rudy Valley. Yes, losing his whole card in the middle of a song. The Stein Song. Okay, that's it for the first hour of the Saturday show on Sunday. I shall rejoin you naturally.
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2: Welcome back to the Saturday show on Sunday. We're going to play some extended... Oh. The Hilltop Studio has the only grandfather's clock you're likely to hear. 11 o'clock, huh? Sort of late. Where was I? Oh! It would appear that there's very little love in America these days. So I've taken upon myself to play a very extended set of love ballads. Start with one of my favorites.

Yeah, Some Kind of Love, John Stewart. This entire first part of the show has been about love, and I'm not done with it yet. We started out with Roberta Flack, The First Time Ever I Saw Your Face. Beautiful Thing by Ian McColl. And then Otis Redding. Ooh, I like this song. Try a Little Tenderness. Then Rita Coolidge. Am I Blue? Tuck and Patty. A duo, man and wife. He played the guitar, she did the singing. Take My Breath Away. And then Janis Joplin, a song she wrote with the drummer of her band, Sam Andrew, I Need a Man to Love. And then John Stewart, Some Kind of Love, from an LP called Wingless Angels. Okay, we're going to go on in the exact same motif, All Kinds of Love. I'm going to start with, dear Linda Ronstadt.

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'Cause now we're alone.

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And then Joni Mitchell, Carrie, song she wrote in her high-rolling days. And then Stevie Wonder, I Call to Say I Love You. And then the Beatles, All You Need Is Love. Okay, we're going to go out with a single song here. It's written by Lucy Kaplansky. Lifetime is raised in New York City. She looks back from a year after the tower falls. I urge you to listen to the lyrics. They are so powerful, and they are so good-hearted. That'll be it for the show. I'll just go out with the theme. So thanks for listening, and until that time.

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1: I'm Scott Tong. President Trump plans to travel to Beijing to meet China's leader Xi Jinping. I'll be reporting from China all week. 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
3: This is American Roots Live. I'm Nick Spitzer. We've got jazz trumpeter from Preservation Hall, Wendell Brunius, with his New Orleans All-Stars.

0: Oh, yeah.
1: Sing, sing, sing. A famed song from the late Sicilian New Orleanian Louis Prima, played live here at the New Orleans Jazz Museum, featuring Shannon Powell on drums with Wendell Bernays' New Orleans All-Stars. And we are back with a final set when American Roots returns. I'm Nick Spitzer, and this is American Roots Live with trumpeter Wendell Bernays, the music director for New Orleans Preservation Hall, and his band on a classic tune by Horace Silver called Sister Sadie, led by Richard Moten on bass.

0: that?
1: Big Chief, a song speaking of black masking Mardi Gras Indians from New Orleans with trumpeter Wendell Brunius and band, Don Vappy banjo and guitar, Richard Moten bass, Shannon Powell drums, Kyle Roussel piano, Caroline Brunius clarinet, and Freddie Lonzo on trombone, closing out the session at the New Orleans Jazz Museum in the French Quarter. This American Roots Live was recorded by Danny Kadar and Travis Wagaspak with support from the New Orleans Jazz National Historical Park, Keenan McRae at Artisound Productions, and White Oak Productions. 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I'm Nick Spitzer, and this is American Roots from PRX, Public Radio Exchange.
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1: This is American Roots from New Orleans, with a sound we call Gulf South by Southwest, with Caribbean and other excursions. We go wherever great words and music are made. Susan Werner is a punchy singer and songwriter from Iowa, working in Philadelphia. The ironies, opinions, experiences, and humor in Susan's songs carry her wherever she goes.
6: There was something about making songs. I was fascinated with the architecture of them. And then to add something comedic to it, or something with storytelling, or theater even to it, that's always been fascinating to me, and I remain just so in love with my work. I feel really lucky to get to do this.
1: The songs of Susan Werner later this hour, and music from Big Mama Thornton, Bonnie Raitt, and Ella Fitzgerald, as well as Johnny Cash, Mose Allison, and the Five Satins.